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Hello, this is jazz bassist composer Sean Smith. Working with Chiaroscuro was a real treat. You know, this was my first recording, and this band was a new band, and we were all very anxious to get the music out there. Now, with Chiaroscuro, they allow you to do what you, essentially do what you want. It's a sort of an artistic carte blanche. And we were able to record the music we wanted for the lengths of time we wanted. And we were never told what to do, never controlled. We were only encouraged by the label. And this is something, as, in case you don't know, which is a very rare thing. And we're grateful, very grateful for that.

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0: on the SS Norway. Oh yeah. This next tune is another tune that we had the pleasure of doing very often with Count Basie. And it was always a pleasure to do anything with Count Basie because he knew how to do it all. And this is one of the tunes we always used to play. Perdido, Perdido.
1: One, two, one, two.

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I'm Andrew Sordoni, former chairman and producer for Chiaroscuro Records. We had many memorable recording sessions during the years that Hank O'Neill and I were collaborators, partners, and stewards of this remarkable company. The reason we gave Chiaroscuro Records to WVIA was to ensure long-term stewardship and the preservation of the material, but more importantly, the respect that this musical artwork deserves. And WVIA has as part of its mission to entertain and educate. And this is just one more resource for WVIA and Chiaroscuro to be partners in fulfilling that mission.

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It's a good thing, or it's bad. But beautiful.

0: 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Miss Hunn.
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0: Hello and welcome to the Chiaroscuro Jazz Podcasts. I'm George Graham, Director of Artistry and Repertoire for the venerable jazz record label, which for over a half century has been presenting music from some of the world's great jazz musicians. In this series, we'll have conversations with some of today's outstanding players and their thoughts on some of the artists who have recorded for Chiaroscuro. This time we feature keyboard player Clifford Carter. For some 50 years, Clifford Carter has been active in the jazz world and has also been ubiquitous as a studio musician, recording with James Taylor, Michael Franks, Linda Ronstadt, Bette Midler, Art Garfunkel, and others. I started by asking him about his musical background and what drew him into making music.
1: Well, there was a piano in my house, and my mother played some, and my father was a singer who then took up bass. He was a singer. After he served in the war, in World War II, he had a run as a radio personality. And he had a show called The Date with Jerry in WTOP. It was Washington, D.C.
0: Yeah, Washington, D.C., right, yeah.
1: And the format was, he was the male vocalist, there was a female vocalist, and there was a moderator. And, you know, there would be this banter, oh, that makes me think of this song. He would get his feature song, she would get a feature song, and then they would sing something together. And, you know, it was American Songbook, and, you know, BMI, ASCAP used to send him music, and we had all this music around the house. And, you know, by the time I was born, he had segued into so-called day gigs, which led to a career outside of music. But he played, at least for the first 14, 15 years of my life, he played club dates and, like, fronted bands. And he was always singing around the house. I mean, and he looked right in the eye and sing. And I think we were both unaware that he was zapping me, you know, for the love of song. And, you know, you're a kid, he's looking right in the eye. And sometimes you're like, you're kind of looking away, like, what's happening here? Other times you're looking right back. But, you know, talk about early musical influences. That was huge. I mean, I started piano lessons when I was six. But for, you know, five-ish years, music was preparing for my weekly lessons by myself. But then the fateful performance on the Ed Sullivan Show, February 64, and then the lads from Liverpool talk about zapping us. You know, that was a huge influence. And I went from, as I said, music being something that I prepared by myself to getting together with peers and making music and performing and touching upon writing. And so that was, major event.
0: Well, when you were studying, it was mainly classical music?
1: Great question. Yeah, you know, when you're six and you start out, you're playing stuff that Mozart wrote when he was five.
0: Yeah, right.
1: And yeah, classical, but we started getting into popular music. I remember working on music from West Side Story. But actually, another major event was I was 13, maybe pushing 14, and I started listening to this band from New York City led by Al Cooper, the Blues Project. And my teacher could sense that I was kind of frustrated. I was looking for, like, well, how do I get into this? And so, well, what do you want to do? So I brought these records into my lessons. He goes, oh, so, yeah, you want to play blues and jazz. And so he got me this book called Tools for Improvisation by Jerry Coker. And we started working out of this book, and it, you know, dealt with the building blocks and music theory of jazz. But actually, that was kind of like something that I was doing on my own. But the music I was actually playing with my peers was not coming from that. I mean, it included it on some levels in terms of modes, but it wasn't coming from, you know, the jazz language of Charlie Parker and Dizzy Gillespie. You know, that came later. The music that I was playing was rooted in rock, and maybe, you know, the term jam band hadn't been stated yet, but we were into improvising and playing.
2: Yeah, well, the Blues Project was famously improv. You know, they did these long improvisations. Yeah, they were a great band.
1: You know, I have so many stories like that. You know, I was just talking about the Beatles being their influence, and this past March, I had this wonderful opportunity. Good friend of mine, great drummer Steve Jordan, who has become a great producer, great songwriter. Those of you who know his career, he's jumped in with the Rolling Stones after Charlie Watts passed away. And, you know, we go way back and we're friends. And he was music director for a show at Carnegie Hall in mid-March, playing the music of Paul McCartney. And he asked me to play, so I played. And a few days ago, I got a letter from... The subject matter in the email was Sir Paul McCartney's office. And it was actually a letter from Paul thanking me for participating.
2: Wow.
1: Needless to say, given what I've said today, it's like so beautiful. You know, and I responded, and now this little back and forth thing, but there was another full circle event. And then I started studying from this guy named Mitch Farber, who I'm a friend of his to this day. And he's the one that started getting me, you know, said, you got to go out and get Kind of Blue, Miles Davis, Giant Steps, John Coltrane, Now He Sings, Now He Sobs, Chick Corea. Those lessons were just incredible. And he's the one that told me about the University of Miami, told me you got to check it out. I went down there and stayed with some friends of his because he had done some graduate work there. I realized right away that this was the place for me. And there, and who was the head of the jazz department? Jerry Coker, the guy whose, you know, book I had been studying from. So, and he was just a great educator, really supportive. You know, this program is very well known now. It's now called the Frost School of Music at the University of Miami. And it's one of many programs around the country now. Back then, it was one of very few programs, and it was small. I think there was like 32 of us when I first showed up, and it was this major called Studio Music and Jazz. So you got like hands-on lessons from Jerry, and it was just, you know, a great experience.
2: Well, then you started getting involved professionally, I assume, that from that point after you graduated.
1: Well, actually, I made the transition to being a full-time professional musician while I was still in school, because, you know, the word gets around, hey, there's this kid here at the school, he can play some stuff. And, you know, my teachers started recommending me, and I'm starting to like gig around town, and my teachers are like in various classes are in the horn section. And there was this club up in Fort Lauderdale called Bachelor's 3, and they would have like, you know, name acts coming through who would need sidemen to augment their road band. Sometimes they need horns. And in this one case, you know, I would get called, played with Bobby Vinton, the Coasters, Lana Cantrell. And the contractor was this trombone player named Peter Graves, who was good friends with Jaco Pastorius. But that's a whole other story. But so he calls me, it was the summer of 74. He said, are you available to play the Four Tops show? They were coming through. They had an MD named Gil Askey, who had come from the Motown days. He had worked with Diana Ross. And they had a guitar, bass, and drums, but their keyboard player had left and they needed a keyboard player. So I showed up there, and we, you know, the format is you run the songs that afternoon, and then you start like a 2-week run that night. And after the sound check, Gil asked me, the band leader said, "Hey, I like your vibe. Like, would you like to come on the road with us?" And initially, it sounded like he was speaking Japanese because I just wasn't thinking that way. But the next day, after speaking with my folks, I said, "Yeah." And I left and spent a year with them, and then moved to New York City. And that year with them was just a beautiful year of indoctrination into the world outside of school, for sure. I got to record with them. I got to write for them, you know, travel to the Far East, Japan, Hong Kong, spent 5 weeks in England, 36 straight nights without a night off. It was just, you know, one night you'd be playing a club on the outskirts of Atlanta. The next night you'd be playing packed house at Madison Square Garden. Tommy James and the Shondells, Jay and the Americans, Four Tops and Four Seasons. I turned 22 2 days after I met them, and it was a fun time.
2: Yeah, living, learning life on the road. That's what gets you the. That's the other half of education. There's the school, and then there's the road.
1: Yeah, you know, it's one thing to learn to play music. It's another thing to be out there living it. And I've had a few private students over the years. I don't teach a lot, but people say, "Hey, would you teach?" And I go, "Yeah." And I like working with people one on one.
2: Well, once you settled in New York, I see that you were involved with that label that Creed Taylor founded, CTI Records. Were you part of the house band for that?
1: Well, in a sense, I was a freelance player, and my teacher, Mitch Farber, who had encouraged me to go to the University of Miami, he's now living in Manhattan. I'm living in Manhattan, and he had already been on the scene. He was a arranger and a writer, and you know, he was arranging for sessions. And he recommended me. There was this office in New York of writers and arrangers, and the people who actually, you know, what do you call them? Calligraphers, the people who actually write the charts. You know, this is before computers, before Sibelius and Finale. And Mitch recommended me to Dave Matthews, the jazz pianist and arranger. So he started calling me for sessions. And Idris Muhammad, Hank Crawford, Jeremy Steig, Yusef Lateef, you know, these, and they were making, I guess, what you call crossover records. You know, this wasn't ding, ding, ding. This was pat, pat. You know, this was backbeat, you know, groove jazz, if you will.
2: Right. Yeah. Well, they had their own definite sound on that CTI kind of promulgated. I guess it's before the real beginning of fusion, but it sort of peaked in that direction.
1: I would say that it wasn't necessarily before the beginning. I think it was of that time.
2: Uh-huh.
1: Because we're talking 76, 77, 78, you know.
2: Oh, yeah.
1: And so by that time, you had already had Mahavishnu Orchestra.
2: Right. Miles and Mahavishnu and Billy Cobham and people like that, yeah, in the early 70s.
1: Headhunters with Herbie and Chicks Electric stuff, you know. So, yeah. But it was, you know, just a great opportunity because I was in there with great players and grateful to be paying the rent, making records. Another person that I met in school, Patty Scalfa, who now a member of the E Street Band, married to that guy who leads it. What is his name again?
2: Yeah.
1: Okay. So we had this band, and there was this alto player at the U named Joe Donato, who he had a band, and he said, "Hey, I got like overflow gigs I can't do. Do you and Patty want to do this stuff?" So I said, "Sure." And he said, "Well, do you have a band?" And I said, "Well, I can get some guys from the U, and me and Patty will like put it together." He goes, "Well, can I recommend a drummer?" And he gives me the name of this guy named Michael Walden. And I call Michael. We did the gig. As soon as we started playing, it was like, whoa. You know, this was something special. And there was nobody at the U playing like that. In a few years, he's replacing Billy Cobham in the Mahavishnu Orchestra.
2: Right.
1: And you know, 3 or 4 years later, we're down at Electric Lady recording with Don Cherry.
2: I should also point out the chiaroscuro connection with Narada Michael Walder, because he is on the James Mason album that was released in 1977.

0: was an artist in residence for a year at the U when I was down there. So I'd see him like coming and going every day, and I'd listen to him playing with the jazz band, like the best cats. And he kind of became our friends, and he would come to our gigs, our local bar gigs. So one night, me and Patty and our friends were playing at this little bar called the Hosta. Just, it was like adjacent to a little restaurant. And I look up, and who's walking in the room, walking into this little bar? I mean, I'm talking little bar. It's Jerry and Joni Mitchell and her parents and John Guerin, because
1: the drummer, yeah.
0: Yeah, they're on the road with the LA Express on Joni's Miles of Isle tour, and Jerry's friends with them, and he brings them in, and you know, I was young, and this stuff didn't happen. And John sat in, we played, I got a chance to speak with Joni, and truth be told, we're playing Herbie's Maiden Voyage, and I'm about to solo, and my whole life's flashing before me, but the club owner just shut us down.
1: Okay.
0: He just said, you know, it's late, get out of here. You know, and he made us all leave. It was like, you've got to be kidding me. This was like, you know, an extraordinary event. But yeah, I saw Jerry on the record label, and Gene Bertoncini, and I know Gene. I actually saw him during the pandemic, maybe like a year and a half ago. There's a venue in Ossining, New York, and he played duo with, I hope I'm pronouncing your name right, Alexis Cole, a wonderful jazz vocalist. And, they were really going for it. She was handing him lead sheets, and he was just coming up with intros, and it was great. And I'd gotten a chance to work with him a little in New York, and I used to go see him. Again, Mitch Farber turned me on to Gene Bertoncini. And on this record, I think it was Bill Charlap playing some piano, and they had a version of All the Things You Are as a samba, which I really dug. So now, if I play All the Things You Are, I do it as a samba. Just try something a little different. Those guys influenced me.

0: Gene always did a lot of wonderful things with Latin with his acoustic guitar when he got that out and did some really nice things. Yeah. Let's talk about some of your studio work, because you were have been pretty ubiquitous in the studio. Are there particular memorable events or sessions that you might want to share with our listeners?
1: Well, in 1985, I got called to play some sessions on a James Taylor record, and I was good friends with Don Grolnick, who I met the first month I came to live in Manhattan, and so I played some small parts on a few songs, and Don asked me if I would kind of play that role, cover that stuff, play Hammond organ, play electric piano, but also cover synth stuff. And so that kind of deepened my role and relationship in James's world. And as it unfolded, I got to play on a lot of sessions, which were really, really fun and really great. And there was a record called Hourglass, where James asked me to come up with a bass player, Jimmy Johnson, and a drummer, Carlos Vega, to come up to Martha's Vineyard. And I think James wanted to record in a more low profile environment, away from a big city studio, to have the freedom to experiment. And it went so well that all the tracks we cut ended up being the record Hourglass. It was really great because, I mean, it was bittersweet, quite frankly, because Don was sick at the time. When people appreciated the record, did well. It was a really great experience.

0: You've been on a couple of albums by Michael Franks, and I've always admired his stuff. He's so jazzy and light in a way. Some people kind of criticize him, but I've always liked his kind of slightly humorous, but jazzy. I mean, Joe Sample was on some of those.
1: Absolutely. Their band called Elements.
0: Yeah, and of course they backed up Pat Metheny back in his...
1: Yeah, they were the original rhythm section. Pat Metheny, who was also at the University of Miami at the same time we all were. So they took their musical union into the professional world. And, you know, Manolo Bedrena played percussion, Bill Evans played saxophone, Steve Kahn played guitar, Joe Carroll played guitar, also a different incarnation of the band. And, you know, we played in Europe, we played around the States, and we really got to stretch out. I mean, it was great fun, and we got to record, too. I remember one day we were rehearsing, and I was playing this little groove in F minor, and he said to me, well, what is that? I go, oh, it's this little groove I'm working on. He said, well, let's write something. So we wrote this tune, wrote this song. I met this woman who ended up marrying at a Michael Franks gig. And I woke up from a dream, literally woke up from a dream. And I was dreaming, this woman was in my dream, who I just met. And I sat to myself, I said, I just met this person. Now you're in my dreams. I said, great title. So I finished writing this music. I wrote the music and the groove and the melody. And I gave the demo tape to Michael, and I said, hey, you know, I got this idea for a song called Now You're in My Dreams, How You Meet Somebody, blah, blah, blah. I said, you know, you don't have to do that if you want, don't want to. But, and he took it and he ran with it and he kept that theme and he wrote a great lyric. And it's on this record, and he sang it as a duet with Patty Austin. And I got to play on it, Rob Mounsey,

0: Well, now tell us about some of the more recent projects you might have been involved with. I mean, your career goes back to the early to mid 70s, but you know, you're still active, and tell us about some of the things you're working on now and that people would be interested to know about.
1: I've been getting together with a wonderful bass player named Malcolm Gold, and we've been playing duo. He's just playing upright, and I have a beautiful Steinway piano in my home studio. And we've just been playing a lot together, woodshedding stuff. And when I heard that I was going to do this with you, I said, you know, I want to record something that we've been working on. We recorded a version of Ray Charles' Hallelujah, I Love Her So, which I was inspired to play because of Joe Sample. And he had made a record as a co-leader with David T. Walker, probably late 70s, early 80s. And it's the kind of Ray Charles groove, blues, R&B side of Joe's playing, which I really dig. And they have a version of it. And I kind of, truth be told, stole some of the arrangement ideas. And I mean, they have a whole band playing with guitar and horns stuff. We're just playing duo.

Another great jazz musician that I get a chance to work with is a jazz trumpet player from Japan, but who's been living in the United States for many years, is Shunzo Ono. You know, he used to play in the Gil Evans band down at Sweet Basil's. And I've done another number of record projects with him. Over the last 10 years, I've had a great relationship with a great artist named Idina Menzel. She is from New York, from Long Island, and she's an actress and a singer, and she made her name for herself originally in the original cast of the Broadway show Rent, and she was the original green witch in the show Wicked, and Rob Mounsey, the great arranger and keyboard player in New York City, was her musical director. And he kind of passed the baton to me. So I have been her musical director for a number of years. You know, it's really interesting. You know, I've encouraged her to do some stuff. And I remember one time she told me, she said, well, you know, I'm not a jazz singer. But I think she sells herself a little short. And one of the reasons why I love the gig is because the set list is always really eclectic. And of course it has songs from the Broadway shows, but we'll do everything from Joni Mitchell to American Songbook. And it's really challenging, and I get to arrange, and you know, that's kind of an ongoing

0: Well, let me throw a couple of names of chiaroscuro artists out at you and see if you have any thoughts on them and whether you have familiarity or whatever. Pianist we did an album with a few years ago, Bill Mays.
1: I actually crossed paths with Bill doing session work in the late 80s or 90s. I know we were up at Clinton recording, and I got to meet him and really enjoyed his playing. And he was really sweet because I had heard a recording of his. What was the name of that song? Ain't Necessarily So. And he was nice enough to send me his chart on it. You know, great player.
0: Got to know him pretty well, and we produced I produced an album with him in a trio with a piano, cello, and trumpet with Marvin Stamm on trumpet.
1: Used to see Marvin all the time, you know, in the session.

0: just so feel so grateful for those days where I got to, you know, see these people on any given day. And yeah, it's not like we were making amazing jazz records at the time, but still, it was, you know, high-level playing for whatever we were asked to do that day. I love studying the roots of it all. You know, whether it's Teddy or Wynton, or, you know, Kelly Red Garland, Ted Wilson, isn't it Red Garland's piano that, it was his piano that was up at NOLA Recording on 57th Street. You aware of NOLA?
1: Yeah, yes, I'm familiar with it. I didn't know the story of the piano.
0: I think it was his piano.
1: Mm-hmm.
0: And, you know, the piano up at Clinton Recording on 46th and 10th was the piano from the Kind of Blue sessions.
1: Oh, really? Wow.
0: So, yeah, that was used on a gazillion records and film scores, all kinds of stuff. I love studying the roots of everything, transcribing. But when it comes to making music, what I'm attracted to and what I strive for, and it's kind of always been this way from a young age, I'm looking for that melting pot. Music that draws from all these different histories and is beyond definition.
2: Thanks to Clifford Carter for sharing his thoughts and experiences with us. Let's go out with a track from a chiaroscuro album that Clifford mentioned earlier, with guitarist Gene Bertoncini, pianist Bill Charlap, and bassist Sean Smith from their eponymous album, a piece called Japanese Maple.

0: Guitarist Gene Bertoncini with pianist Bill Charlap and bassist Sean Smith from their joint chiaroscuro album called Gene Bertoncini with Bill Charlap and Sean Smith. 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

we'd like to do a tune that was made famous by the Duke Ellington Orchestra many years ago. It features Joe Temperley on the bass clarinet, and it's a blues tune called Creole Love Call.

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time. He's so mean. He's the meanest man you've ever seen. He gave me youth, then he took it away. He took my curly hair and turned it gray. 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

Hi, this is Terry Gibbs. I think probably some of the most fun I ever had was recording for Cash Girl Records. We recorded live on the cruise. You don't feel like you're recording. And when you're having fun on a cruise, eating all that food, and you're getting a chance to play a lot of jazz, you can't make better records than we just did.

I like real pretty sweet music. I'm a sentimental person. The title of this song is You Don't Know What Love Is. That's a disagreement between two fools.

All right.

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Hi, I'm Ted Rosenthal, and you're listening to the Chiaroscuro channel, and I was happy to play on the Jerry Mulligan songbook, and I hope you hear that CD and many other great ones that are part of the Chiaroscuro label.

Good evening, ladies and gentlemen. Thank you. Welcome to Thinkers Motor Inn. We're about to bring to you the first section of our show. If you've noticed the amount of microphones we have here, we're recording here. We've been recording for 3 days, Thursday, Friday, and tonight. And the recordings will be out within about 5 or 6 months. It'll be known as recordings from Dinklers. So if you applaud, you might hear your hand. You see. But some of these numbers that we'll be doing, I think you've heard before, but it'd be nice to pick the recording up and have for reminiscing sakes. My co-workers are Bert Dollander, drums, and Hank Young, bass, and thank you. And Tiny Crimes, who will be joining us very shortly on the guitar. We'll be playing numbers from yesteryear up until the present day, and we'd like to sort of start off with a bright thing that's called Perdido. And after which we will be playing other numbers we hope that you recognize as we go along in our program. This is your musical host, Earl Father Hines, and G, but you're wonderful. We hope you enjoy our program. Thank you.

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This is saxophonist Virginia Mayhew. I was thrilled when Hank O'Neill and Annie Sordoni approached me about recording for Chiaroscuro. They recorded so many great jazz artists, and I was honored to become a part of their label. Nene Green was my first official recording, and Chiaroscuro made it so easy. I was able to bring in the great pianist Kenny Barron, in addition to my regular band of Ingrid Jensen, Harvey S., Adam Cruz, and Leon Parker. Kenny Barron was amazing, such an incredible musician, sweetheart, and a total pro. I think his presence not only elevated the music, but also opened a lot of doors for me. Hank and Andy of Chiaroscuro Records put me on the map, and I will forever be grateful.

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Even though we're a small number of us in here tonight, I want to thank everybody very much who's out here for being here, and to again say what an honor it was to be a part of this celebration for Mr. Benny Carter.

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Girl Records, radio and web stream inspired performances and original jazz compositions heard around the world from WVIA HD3, Scranton, Wilkes-Barre, and Hazleton, Pennsylvania.

0: This Friday, we're going to play in Carnegie Hall because we couldn't find another place. And it's going to be a concert honoring the 75th birthday of Duke Ellington. And one of the tunes we're going to do is a thing featuring Ruby Now, which is called In My Solitude.
1: I start.
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Greetings. I'm Andrew Sordoni, former chiairman and producer of Chiaroscuro Records, and this is Chiaroscuro Records Radio and Web Stream. 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

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This one is titled For Diz.

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Yeah. All right.

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This is also Chiaroscuro Records, Radio, and Webstream, a library of fine jazz recordings heard round the world from WVIA HD3, Scranton, Wilkes-Barre, and Hazleton, Pennsylvania, USA. 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

This is saxophonist John Gordon. Back in the early 90s, Hank O'Neill of Chiaroscuro Records and I spoke about making a quartet recording. And we did that in early 92 with a great band with Kevin Hayes, Scott Colley, and Bill Stewart on drums. And the great Phil Woods, one of my all-time heroes and a teacher and a great friend, was also part of that recording. And we were very honored to have him. Another hero of both Phil and mine, and in fact all of us who are jazz musicians, Benny Carter, were on a live record that we made at a floating jazz festival at a jazz cruise in the spring of 94. And we were really thrilled to have Benny Carter and Phil both on that particular record date with that group, and that was a different band with Bill Charlap, Sean Smith, and Tim Horner. And that was really a thrill to make these records at the time, and they were a big learning experience for me and a great honor to play with such great musicians.

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Thank you very much. It's Clifford Brown, arrangement of Tiny Capers. 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

0: Hello, this is jazz bassist composer Sean Smith. Working with Chiaroscuro was a real treat. You know, this was my first recording, and this band was a new band, and we were all very anxious to get the music out there. Now, with Chiaroscuro, they allow you to do what you, essentially do what you want. It's a sort of an artistic carte blanche. And we were able to record the music we wanted for the lengths of time we wanted. And we were never told what to do, never controlled. We were only encouraged by the label. And this is something, as, in case you don't know, which is a very rare thing. And we're grateful, very grateful for that.
1: Hi, this is Chiaroscuro engineer producer John Bates. This is Chiaroscuro Records, radio, and web stream, your 24-hour source for inspired jazz collaborations by world-class performers and dedicated producers from WBIA HD3 Scranton, Wilkes-Barre, and Hazleton, Pennsylvania, USA. 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

0: Hello and welcome to the Chiaroscuro Jazz Podcasts. I'm George Graham, Director of Artistry and Repertoire for the venerable jazz record label, which for over a half century has been presenting music from some of the world's great jazz musicians. In this series, we'll have conversations with some of today's outstanding players and their thoughts on some of the artists who have recorded for Chiaroscuro. This time we feature keyboard player Clifford Carter. For some 50 years, Clifford Carter has been active in the jazz world and has also been ubiquitous as a studio musician, recording with James Taylor, Michael Franks, Linda Ronstadt, Bette Midler, Art Garfunkel, and others. I started by asking him about his musical background and what drew him into making music.
1: Well, there was a piano in my house, and my mother played some, and my father was a singer who then took up bass. He, I said he was a singer. After he served in the war, in World War II, he had a run as a radio personality. And he had a show called A Date with Jerry in WTOP. Well, I believe it was Washington, D.C.
0: Yeah, Washington, D.C., right, yeah.
1: And the format was, he was the male vocalist, there was a female vocalist, and there was a moderator. And, you know, there would be this banter, oh, that makes me think of this song. He would get his feature song, she would get a feature song, and then they would sing something together. And, you know, it was American Songbook, and, you know, BMI asked that, used to send him music, and we had all this music around the house. And, you know, by the time I was born, he had segued into so-called day gigs, which led to a career outside of music. But he played, at least for the first 14, 15 years of my life, he played club dates and like fronted bands. And he was always singing around the house. I mean, and he'd look he'd look at me right in the eye and sing. And I think we were both unaware that he was zapping me, you know, for the love of song. And, you know, you're a kid, he's looking right in the eye, and sometimes you're like, you're kind of looking away, like, what's happening here? Other times you're looking right back. But, you know, talk about early musical influences. That was huge. I mean, I started piano lessons when I was six. But for, you know, five-ish years, music was preparing for my weekly lessons by myself. But then the fateful performance on the Ed Sullivan Show, February 64, and then the lads from Liverpool talk about zapping us, you know, that was a huge influence. And I went from, as I said, music being something that I prepared by myself to getting together with peers and making music and performing and touching upon writing. And so that was, you know, major event.
0: Well, when you were studying, it was mainly classical music?
1: Great question. Yeah, you know, when you're six and you start out, you're playing stuff that Mozart wrote when he was five.
0: Yeah, right.
1: And yeah, classical, but we started getting into popular music. I remember working on music from West Side Story. But actually, another major event was I was 13, maybe pushing 14, and I started listening to this band from New York City led by Al Cooper, the Blues Project. And I was, my teacher could say, sense that I was kind of frustrated. I was looking for, like, well, how do I get into this? And said, well, what do you want to do? So I brought these records into my lessons. He goes, oh, so, yeah, you want to play blues and jazz. And so he got me this book called Tools for Improvisation by Jerry Coker. And we started working out of this book, and it, you know, dealt with the building blocks and music theory of jazz. But actually, that was kind of like something that I was doing on my own. But the music I was actually playing with my peers was not coming from that. I mean, it included it on some levels in terms of modes, but it wasn't coming from, you know, the jazz language of Charlie Parker and Dizzy Gillespie. You know, that came later. The music that I was playing was rooted in rock, and maybe, you know, the term jam band hadn't been stated yet, but we were into improvising and playing.
0: Yeah, well, the Blues Project was famously improv. You know, they had these long improvisations. Yeah, they were a great band.
1: You know, I have so many stories like that. You know, I was just talking about the Beatles being that influence, and this past March, I had this wonderful opportunity. Good friend of mine, great drummer Steve Jordan, who has become a great producer, great songwriter. Those of you who know his career, he's jumped in with the Rolling Stones after Charlie Watts passed away. And, you know, we go way back and we're friends. And he was music director for a show at Carnegie Hall in mid-March, playing the music of Paul McCartney. And he asked me to play, so I played. And a few days ago, I got a letter from... The subject matter in the email was Sir Paul McCartney's office. And it was actually a letter from Paul thanking me for participating.
0: Wow.
1: Needless to say, given what I've said today, it's like so beautiful. You know, and I responded, and now this little back and forth thing, but there was another full circle event. And then I started studying from this guy named Mitch Farber, who I'm a friend of his to this day. And he's the one that started getting me, you know, said, you got to go out and get Kind of Blue, Miles Davis, Giant Steps, John Coltrane, Now He Sings, Now He Sobs, Chick Corea. Those lessons were just incredible. And he's the one that told me about the University of Miami, told me, you got to check it out. I went down there and stayed with some friends of his because he had done some graduate work there. I realized right away that this was the place for me. And there, and who was the head of the jazz department? Jerry Coker, the guy whose, you know, book I had been studying from. So, and he was just a great educator, really supportive. You know, this program is very well known now. It's now called the Frost School of Music at the University of Miami. And it's one of many programs around the country now. Back then, it was one of very few programs, and it was small. I think there was like 32 of us when I first showed up, and it was this major called Studio Music and Jazz. So you got like hands-on lessons from Jerry, and it was just, you know, a great experience.
0: Well, then you started getting involved professionally, I assume, that from that point after you graduated.
1: Well, actually, I made the transition to being a full-time professional musician while I was still in school, because, you know, the word gets around, hey, there's this kid here at the school, he can play some stuff. And, you know, my teachers started recommending me, and I'm starting to like gig around town. And my teachers are like in various classes are in the horn section. And there was this club up in Fort Lauderdale called Bachelor's 3. And they would have like, you know, name acts coming through who would need sidemen to augment their road band. Sometimes they need horns. And in this one case, you know, I would get called, played with Bobby Vinton, the Coasters, Lana Cantrell. And the contractor was this trombone player named Peter Graves, who was good friends with Jaco Pastorius. But that's a whole other story. But so he calls me, it was the summer of 74. He said, are you available to play the Four Tops show? They were coming through. They had an MD named Gil Askey. They'd come from the Motown days. He had worked with Diana Ross. And they had a guitar, bass, and drums, but their keyboard player had left and they needed a keyboard player. So I showed up there, and we, you know, the format is you run the songs that afternoon, and then you start like a 2-week run that night. And after the sound check, Gil asked me, the band leader said, "Hey, I like your vibe. Like, would you like to come on the road with us?" And initially, it sounded like he was speaking Japanese because I just wasn't thinking that way. But the next day, after speaking with my folks, I said, "Yeah." And I left and spent a year with them, and then moved to New York City. And that year with them was just a beautiful year of indoctrination into the world outside of school, for sure. I got to record with them. I got to write for them. You know, travel to the Far East, Japan, Hong Kong, spent 5 weeks in England, 36 straight nights without a night off. It was just, you know, one night you'd be playing a club on the outskirts of Atlanta. The next night you'd be playing packed house at Madison Square Garden. Tommy James and the Shondells, Jay and the Americans, Four Tops and Four Seasons. I turned 22 2 days after I met them, and it was a fun time.
0: Yeah, living, learning life on the road. That's what gets you the, that's the other half of education. There's the school and then there's the road.
1: Yeah. You know, it's one thing to learn to play music. It's another thing to be out there living it. And I've had a few private students over the years. I don't teach a lot, but people say, "Hey, would you teach?" And I go, "Yeah." And I like working with people one-on-one.
0: Well, now you, once you settled in New York, I see that you were involved with that the label that Creed Taylor founded, CTI Records. Were you part of the house band for that?
1: Well, in a sense, I was a freelance player. And my teacher, Mitch Farber, who had encouraged me to go to the University of Miami, he's now living in Manhattan. I'm living in Manhattan. And he had already been on the scene. He was a arranger and a writer. And, you know, he was arranging for sessions. And he recommended me. There was this office in New York of writers and arrangers and the people who actually, you know, what do you call them? Calligraphers? The people who actually write the charts. You know, this is before computers, before Sibelius and Finale. And Mitch recommended me to Dave Matthews, the jazz pianist and arranger. So he started calling me for sessions. And Idris Muhammad, Hank Crawford, Jeremy Steig, Yusef Lateef, you know, these, and they were making, I guess, what you call crossover records. You know, this wasn't ding, ding, ding. This was pat, pat. You know, this was backbeat, you know, groove jazz, if you will.
0: Right. Yeah. Well, they had their own definite sound on that, yeah. That CTI kind of promulgated. I guess it's before the real beginning of fusion, but it sort of peaked in that direction.
1: I would say that it wasn't necessarily before the beginning. I think it was of that time.
0: Uh-huh.
1: Because we're talking 76, 77, 78, you know.
0: Oh, yeah.
1: And so by that time, you had already had Mahavishnu
0: sure.
1: Orchestra.
0: Right, right. Miles and Mahavishnu and Billy Cobham and people like that, yeah, in the early 70s.
1: Headhunters with Herbie and Chicks Electric stuff, you know. So, yeah. But it was, you know, just a great opportunity because I was in there with great players and grateful to be paying the rent, making records. Another person that I met in school, Patty Scalfa, who is now a member of the E Street Band, married to that guy who leads it. What did you say his name again?
0: Yeah.
1: Okay. So we had this band, and there was this alto player at the U named Joe Donato, who he had a band, and he said, "Hey, I got like overflow gigs I can't do. Do you and Patty want to do this stuff?" So I said, "Sure." And he said, "Well, do you have a band?" And I said, "Well, I can get some guys from the U, and me and Patty will like put it together." He goes, "Well, can I recommend a drummer?" And he gives me the name of this guy named Michael Walden. And I call Michael. We did the gig. As soon as we started playing, it was like, whoa. You know, this was something special. And there was nobody at the U playing like that. In a few years, he's replacing Billy Cobham in the Mahavishnu Orchestra.
0: Right.
1: And you know, 3 or 4 years later, we're down at Electric Lady recording with Don Cherry.
0: I should also point out the chiaroscuro connection with Narada Michael Walder, because he is on the James Mason album that was released in 1977.

0: was an artist in residence for a year at the U when I was down there. So I'd see him like coming home every day, and I'd listen to him playing with the jazz band, like the, you know, the best cats. And he kind of became our friends, and he would come to our gigs, our local bar gigs. So one night, me and Patty and our friends were playing at this little bar called the Hosta. Just, it was like adjacent to a little restaurant. And I look up, and who's walking in the room, walking into this little bar? I mean, I'm talking little bar. It's Jerry and Joni Mitchell and her parents and John Guerin, because
1: the drummer, yeah.
0: Yeah, they're on the road with the LA Express on Joni's Miles of Isles tour, and Jerry's friends with them, and he brings them in. And, you know, I was young, and this stuff doesn't happen. And John sat in, we played, I got a chance to speak with Joni, and truth be told, we're playing Herbie's Maiden Voyage, and I'm about to solo, and my whole life's flashing before me, but the club owner just shut us down.
1: Oh,
0: he just said, you know, it's late, get out of here, you know, and he made us all leave. It was like, you've got to be kidding me. This was like, you know, an extraordinary event. But yeah, I saw Jerry on the record label, and Gene Bertoncini, and I know Gene. I actually saw him during the pandemic, maybe like a year and a half ago. There's a venue in Ossining, New York, and he played duo with, I hope I'm pronouncing your name right, Alexis Cole, a wonderful jazz vocalist. And, they were really going for it. She was handing him lead sheets, and he was just coming up with intros, and it was great. And I'd gotten a chance to work with him a little in New York, and I used to go see him. Again, Mitch Farber turned me on to Gene Bertoncini. And on this record, I think it was Bill Charlap playing some piano, and they had a version of All the Things You Are as a samba, which I really dug. So now, if I play All the Things You Are, I do it as a samba. Just try something a little different. Those guys influenced me that way.

0: Gene always did a lot of wonderful things with Latin with his acoustic guitar when he got that out and did some really nice things. Yeah. Let's talk about some of your studio work, because you were have been pretty ubiquitous in the studio. Are there particular memorable events or sessions that you might want to share with our listeners?
1: Well, in 1985, I got called to play some sessions on a James Taylor record, and I was good friends with Don Gromick, who I met, you know, the first month I came to live in Manhattan. And so I played some small parts on a few songs. And Don asked me, you know, if I would kind of play that role, you know, cover that stuff, you know, play Hammond organ, play electric piano, but also cover synth stuff. And so that kind of deepened my role and relationship in James's world. And as it unfolded, I got to play on a lot of sessions, which were really, really fun and really great. And there was a record called Hourglass, where James asked me to come up with a bass player, Jimmy Johnson, and a drummer, Carlos Vega, to come up to Martha's Vineyard. And I think James wanted to record in a more low profile environment, away from a big city studio, to have the freedom to experiment. And it went so well that all the tracks we cut ended up being the record Hourglass. It was really great because, I mean, it was bittersweet, quite frankly, because Don was sick at the time. Well, people appreciated the record, you know, did well. It was a really great experience.

0: I noticed you've been on a couple of albums by Michael Franks, and I've always admired his stuff. He's so jazzy and light in a way. Some people kind of criticize him, but I've always liked his kind of slightly humorous, but jazzy. I mean, Joe Sample was on some of those.
1: Absolutely. Their band called Elements.
0: Yeah, and of course they backed up Pat Metheny back in his...
1: Yeah, they were the original rhythm section, Pat Metheny, who was also at the University of Miami at the same time we all were. So they took their musical union into the professional world. And, you know, Manolo Bedrena played percussion, Bill Evans played saxophone, Steve Kahn played guitar, Joe Carroll played guitar, also in a different incarnation of the band. And, you know, we played in Europe, we played around the States, and we really got to stretch out. I mean, it was great fun, and we got to record, too. I remember one day we were rehearsing, and I was playing this little groove in F minor, and he said to me, "What is that?" I go, "Oh, it's this little groove I'm working on." He said, "Well, let's write something." So we wrote this tune, wrote this song. I met this woman who ended up marrying at a Michael Franks gig, and I woke up from a dream, literally woke up from a dream, and I was dreaming, this woman was in my dream, who I just met. And I said to myself, I said, "I just met this person, now you're in my dreams." I said, great title. So I finished writing this music. I wrote the music and the groove and the melody, and I gave the demo tape to Michael, and I said, "Hey, you know, I got this idea for a song called Now You're in My Dreams, How You Meet Somebody, blah, blah, blah." I said, "You know, you don't have to do that if you want, don't want to." But, and he took it and he ran with it, and he kept that theme, and he wrote a great lyric, and it's on this record. He sang it as a duet with Patty Austin. And I got to play on it, Rob Mounsey,

0: Well, now tell us about some of the more recent projects you might have been involved with. I mean, your career goes back to the early to mid 70s, but you know, you're still active, and tell us about some of the things you're working on now and that people would be interested to know about.
1: I've been getting together with a wonderful bass player named Malcolm Gold, and we've been playing duo. He's just playing upright, and I have a beautiful Steinway piano in my home studio. And we've just been playing a lot together, woodshedding and stuff. And when I heard that I was going to do this with you, I said, you know, I want to record something that we've been working on. We recorded a version of Ray Charles' Hallelujah, I love Her So, which I was inspired to play because of Joe Sample. And he had made a record as a co-leader with David D. Walker, probably late 70s, early 80s. And it's the kind of Ray Charles groove, blues, R&B side of Joe's playing, which I really dig. And they have a version of it. And I kind of, truth be told, stole some of the arrangement ideas. And I mean, they have a whole band playing guitar and horn stuff. We're just playing duo.

another great jazz musician that I get a chance to work with is a jazz trumpet player from Japan, but who's been living in the United States for many years, is Shunzo Ono. You know, he used to play in the Gil Evans band down at Sweet Basil's. And I've done another number of record projects with him. Over the last 10 years, I've had a great relationship with a great artist named Idina Menzel. She is from New York, from Long Island, and she's an actress and a singer, and she made her name for herself originally in the original cast of the Broadway show Rent, and she was the original green witch in the show Wicked, and Rob Mounsey, the great arranger and keyboard player in New York City, was her musical director. And he kind of passed the baton to me. So I have been her musical director for a number of years. You know, it's really interesting. You know, I've encouraged her to do some stuff. And I remember one time she told me, she said, well, you know, I'm not a jazz singer. But I think she sells herself a little short. And one of the reasons why I love the gig is because the set list is always really eclectic. And of course it has songs from the Broadway shows, but we'll do everything from Joni Mitchell to American Songbook. And it's really challenging, and I get to arrange, and you know, that's kind of an ongoing relationship.

0: Well, let me throw a couple of names of chiaroscuro artists out at you and see if you have any thoughts on them and whether you have familiarity or whatever. Pianist we did an album with a few years ago, Bill Mays.
1: I actually crossed paths with Bill doing session work in the late 80s or 90s. I know we were up at Clinton recording, and I got to meet him and really enjoyed his playing. And he was really sweet because I had heard a recording of his. What was the name of that song? Ain't Necessarily So. And he was nice enough to send me his chart on it. You know, great player.
0: Got to know him pretty well, and we produced I produced an album with him in a trio with a piano, cello, and trumpet with Marvin Stamm on trumpet.
1: Used to see Marvin all the time, you know, in the session scene.

0: just so feel so grateful for those days when I got to, you know, see these people any given day. And yeah, it's not like we were making amazing jazz records at the time, but still, it was, you know, high level playing for whatever we were asked to do that day. I love studying the roots of it all. You know, whether it's Teddy or Wynton, or, you know, when Kelly Red Garland, Ted Wilson, isn't it Red Garland's piano that, it was his piano that was up at NOLA Recording on 57th Street. Were you aware of NOLA?
1: Yeah, yes, I'm familiar with it. I didn't know the story of the piano.
0: I think it was his piano.
1: Mm-hmm.
0: And, you know, the piano up at Clinton Recording on 46th and 10th was the piano from the Kind of Blue sessions.
1: Oh, really? Wow.
0: So, yeah, that was used on a gazillion records and film scores, all kinds of stuff. I love studying the roots of everything, transcribing, but when it comes to making music, what I'm attracted to and what I strive for, and it's kind of always been this way from a young age, I'm looking for that melting pot. Music that draws from all these different histories and is beyond definition.
2: 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Let's go out with a track from a chiaroscuro album that Clifford mentioned earlier, with guitarist Gene Bertoncini, pianist Bill Charlap, and bassist Sean Smith from their eponymous album, a piece called Japanese Maple.

0: Guitarist Gene Bertoncini with pianist Bill Charlap and bassist Sean Smith from their joint chiaroscuro album called Gene Bertoncini with Bill Charlap and Sean Smith. 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Our co-producer is Jim Della Croce. Thanks for joining us.
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This is a thing I recorded with my big band, and this is called The Fat Man.

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0: I'm Andrew Sordoni, former chairman and producer for Chiaroscuro Records. We had many memorable recording sessions during the years that Hank O'Neill and I were collaborators, partners, and stewards of this remarkable company. The reason we gave Chiaroscuro Records to WVIA was to ensure long-term stewardship and the preservation of the material, but more importantly, the respect that this musical artwork, deserves. And WVIA has as part of its mission to entertain and educate. And this is just one more resource for WVIA and Chiaroscuro to be partners in fulfilling that mission.
1: Why don't we do a blues and we'll call it something like a slap happy? I'll slap a little thing in there with you. You think you feel like that or what?
2: Yeah, man, okay.
1: Let's see, I'll make a 4-bar introduction. We go just the blues and B flat then, okay?
2: B flat, all right.
1: Blues, I'll say give a 4-bar introduction. Slap happy.

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Thank you. Thank you. Thank you very much. Joe Temperley, our reed section. How about it for Joe Temperley? And the Floating Jazz Festival trio consisting of Keeter Betts on bass. Jackie Williams on drums. And Junior Mance at the piano. Thank you. Thank you.

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0: Yeah, China boy.
1: Great,
0: you take the introduction.
1: All right. We're gonna play China boy. James Duke suggested. China boy. That's the first record we ever made. China boy.
2: It's a nice old piece anyway. Oh, I can tell you that.
1: Take it, James.
2: I won't say it.
1: You got it, James. Not a changing wheel.
3: Yeah, changing reeds, man.
4: That's right. Yeah. You can change it. Don't be mad, man.
3: Foot pedals.
2: Man. Changing mouthpieces.
1: Hey.
2: Yeah, mama's a hell of a fight.
1: Take it, Gene.
2: Gene, you're on.
1: Hey.

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0: gorgeous she looks. 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All right.
1: That's the best kiss I had in a long time.

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Now, this time, there's a gentleman who's on board. I've been just admiring his playing all week. And believe me, he's a monster. Plus, he's from Chicago, where I'm from. His name is Henry Johnson.

Henry Johnson, Henry Johnson. You're fantastic, you're wonderful, magnificent, Henry Johnson. Thanks, Henry.

Hi, this is Terry Gibbs. I think probably some of the most fun I ever had was recording for Cash Girl Records. We recorded live on the cruise. You don't feel like you're recording. And when you're having fun on a cruise, eating all that food, and you're getting a chance to play a lot of jazz, you can't make better records than we just did.

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1: Good evening. At the drums, we have Ray Mosca. On the bass, Milt Hinton. At the piano, Derek Smith. And from Texas, Bucky Pizzarelli. He joined us tonight because he got a request for us to play a tune called Nuage. Is that right? I have to make my speech again? Hank Mancini didn't hear my speech. Hank, I know you're here. This was written by the late Django Reinhardt, French guitarist, called Nuage. And Django was a gypsy, and he had three fingers on his hand, and all he stole was bowling balls.

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This is saxophonist Virginia Mayhew. I was thrilled when Hank O'Neill and Annie Sordoni approached me about recording for Chiaroscuro. They recorded so many great jazz artists, and I was honored to become a part of their label. Nene Green was my first official recording, and Chiaroscuro made it so easy. I was able to bring in the great pianist Kenny Barron, in addition to my regular band of Ingrid Jensen, Harvey S., Adam Cruz, and Leon Parker. Kenny Barron was amazing, such an incredible musician, sweetheart, and a total pro. I think his presence not only elevated the music, but also opened a lot of doors for me. Hank and Andy of Chiaroscuro Records put me on the map, and I will forever be grateful.

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This is also Chiaroscuro Records, Radio, and Webstream, a library of fine jazz recordings heard round the world from WVIA HD3, Scranton, Wilkes-Barre, and Hazleton, Pennsylvania, USA. 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

Douglas Payton. 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See, I told you I had a special treat. 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

0: here with a thing that we do, which features Ruby, and it's a marvelous old tune that was written by Earl Hines and Louis Armstrong. I can't say Louis Armstrong. I always have to say the great Louis Armstrong.
1: That's great.
0: And it's called Nobody Else But You.

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Okay, here's a composition. It's one of the oldies, Just Friends, but Lou Delgado out of New York did this one for us. He calls it And Friends.

0: Thank you very much, ladies and gentlemen.
1: Yeah.
0: Thank you very much.
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There's a guy named Tony Bennett who made this song, The Smash It Was. And Tony and this guy were inseparable buddies. And the song, of course, is I Left My Heart in San Francisco. Bobby Hecht got it.

0: Hello and welcome to the Chiaroscuro Jazz Podcasts. I'm George Graham, Director of Artistry and Repertoire for the venerable jazz record label, which for over a half century has been presenting music from some of the world's great jazz musicians. In this series, we'll have conversations with some of today's outstanding players and their thoughts on some of the artists who have recorded for Chiaroscuro. This time we feature keyboard player Clifford Carter. For some 50 years, Clifford Carter has been active in the jazz world and has also been ubiquitous as a studio musician, recording with James Taylor, Michael Franks, Linda Ronstadt, Bette Midler, Art Garfunkel, and others. I started by asking him about his musical background and what drew him into making music.
1: Well, there was a piano in my house, and my mother played some. And my father was a singer who then took up bass. He, I said he was a singer. After he served in the war, in World War II, he had a run as a radio personality. And he had a show called The Date with Jerry in WTOP. It was Washington, D.C.
0: Yeah, Washington, D.C., right, yeah.
1: And the format was, he was the male vocalist, there was a female vocalist, and there was a moderator. And, you know, there would be this banter, oh, that makes me think of this song. He would get his feature song, she would get a feature song, and then they would sing something together. And, you know, it was American Songbook, and, you know, BMI asked that, used to send him music, and we had all this music around the house. And, you know, by the time I was born, he had segued into so-called day gigs, which led to a career outside of music. But he played, at least for the first 14, 15 years of my life, he played club dates and, like, fronted bands. And he was always singing around the house. I mean, and he'd look he'd look at me right in the eye and sing. And I think we were both unaware that he was zapping me, you know, for the love of song. And, you know, you're a kid, he's looking right in the eye. And sometimes you're like, you're kind of looking away, like, what's happening here? Other times you're looking right back. But, you know, talk about early musical influences. That was huge. I mean, I started piano lessons when I was six. But for, you know, five-ish years, music was preparing for my weekly lessons by myself. But then the fateful performance on the Ed Sullivan Show, February 64, and then the lads from Liverpool talk about zapping us. You know, that was a huge influence. And I went from, as I said, music being something that I prepared by myself to getting together with peers and making music and performing and touching upon writing. And so that was, you know, major event.
0: Well, when you were studying, it was mainly classical music?
1: Great question. Yeah, you know, when you're six and you start out, you're playing stuff that Mozart wrote when he was five.
0: Yeah, right.
1: And yeah, classical, but we started getting into popular music. I remember working on music from West Side Story. But actually, another major event was I was 13, maybe pushing 14, and I started listening to this band from New York City led by Al Cooper, the Blues Project. And I was, my teacher could say, sense that I was kind of frustrated. I was looking for, like, well, how do I get into this? And said, well, what do you want to do? So I brought these records into my lessons. He goes, oh, so, yeah, you want to play blues and jazz. And so he got me this book called Tools for Improvisation by Jerry Coker. And we started working out of this book, and it, you know, dealt with the building blocks and music theory of jazz. But actually, that was kind of like something that I was doing on my own. But the music I was actually playing with my peers was not coming from that. I mean, it included it on some levels in terms of modes, but it wasn't coming from, you know, the jazz language of Charlie Parker and Dizzy Gillespie. You know, that came later. The music that I was playing was rooted in rock, and maybe, you know, the term jam band hadn't been stated yet, but we were into improvising and playing.
0: Yeah, well, the Blues Project was famously improv. You know, they did these long improvisations. Yeah. Yeah, they were a great band.
1: You know, I have so many stories like that. You know, I was just talking about the Beatles being that influence, and this past March, I had this wonderful opportunity. Good friend of mine, great drummer Steve Jordan, who has become a great producer, great songwriter. Those of you who know his career, he's jumped in with the Rolling Stones after Charlie Watts passed away. And, you know, we go way back and we're friends. And he was music director for a show at Carnegie Hall in mid-March, playing the music of Paul McCartney. And he asked me to play, so I played. And a few days ago, I got a letter from... The subject matter in the email was Sir Paul McCartney's office. And it was actually a letter from Paul thanking me for participating.
0: Wow.
1: Needless to say, given what I've said today, it's like so beautiful. You know, and I responded, and now this little back and forth thing. But there was another full circle event. And then I started studying from this guy named Mitch Farber, who I'm a friend of his to this day. And he's the one that started getting me, you know, said, you got to go out and get Kind of Blue, Miles Davis, Giant Steps, John Coltrane, Now He Sings, Now He Sobs, Chick Corea. Those lessons were just incredible. And he's the one that told me about the University of Miami, told me, you got to check it out. I went down there and stayed with some friends of his because he had done some graduate work there. I realized right away that this was the place for me. And there, and who was the head of the jazz department? Jerry Coker, the guy whose, you know, book I had been studying from. So, and he was just a great educator, really supportive. You know, this program is very well known now. It's now called the Frost School of Music at the University of Miami. And it's one of many programs around the country now. Back then, it was one of very few programs, and it was small. I think there was like 32 of us when I first showed up, and it was this major called Studio Music and Jazz. So you got like hands-on lessons from Jerry, and it was just, you know, a great experience.
0: Well, then you started getting involved professionally, I assume, that from that point after you graduated.
1: Well, actually, I made the transition to being a full-time professional musician while I was still in school, because, you know, the word gets around, hey, there's this kid here at the school, he can play some stuff. And, you know, my teachers started recommending me, and I'm starting to like gig around town, and my teachers are like in various classes are in the horn section. And there was this club up in Fort Lauderdale called Bachelor's 3, and they would have like, you know, name acts coming through who would need sidemen to augment their road band. Sometimes they need horns. And in this one case, you know, I would get called, played with Bobby Vinton, the Coasters, Lana Cantrell. And the contractor was this trombone player named Peter Graves, who was good friends with Jaco Pastorius. But that's a whole nother story. But, so he calls me, it was the summer of 74. He said, are you available to play the Four Tops show? They were coming through. They had an MD named Gil Askey, who had come from the Motown days. He had worked with Dinah Ross. And they had a guitar, bass, and drums, but their keyboard player had left and they needed a keyboard player. So I showed up there, and we, you know, the format is you run the songs that afternoon, and then you start like a 2-week run that night. And after the sound check, Gil asked me, the band leader said, "Hey, I like your vibe. Like, would you like to come on the road with us?" And initially, it sounded like he was speaking Japanese because I just wasn't thinking that way. But the next day, after speaking with my folks, I said, "Yeah." And I left and spent a year with them, and then moved to New York City. And that year with them was just a beautiful year of indoctrination into the world outside of school, for sure. I got to record with them. I got to write for them, you know, travel to the Far East, Japan, Hong Kong, spent 5 weeks in England, 36 straight nights without a night off. It was just, you know, one night you'd be playing a club on the outskirts of Atlanta. The next night you'd be playing packed house at Madison Square Garden. It was Tommy James and the Shondells, Jay and the Americans, Four Tops and Four Seasons. I turned 22 2 days after I met them, and it was a fun time.
0: Yeah, learning life on the road. That's what gets you the, that's the other half of education. There's the school and then there's the road.
1: Yeah. You know, it's one thing to learn to play music. It's another thing to be out there living it. And I've had a few private students over the years. I don't teach a lot, but people say, "Hey, would you teach?" And I go, "Yeah." And I like working with people one-on-one.
0: Well, now you, once you settled in New York, I see that you were involved with that the label that Creed Taylor founded, CTI Records. Were you part of the house band for that?
1: Well, in a sense, I was a freelance player, and my teacher, Mitch Farber, who had encouraged me to go to the University of Miami, he's now living in Manhattan. I'm living in Manhattan, and he had already been on the scene. He was a arranger and a writer, and you know, he was arranging for Sessions. And he recommended me. There was this office in New York of writers and arrangers and the people who actually, you know, what do you call them? Calligraphers? The people who actually write the charts. You know, this is before computers, before Sibelius and Finale. And Mitch recommended me to Dave Matthews, the jazz pianist and arranger. So he started calling me for sessions. And Idris Muhammad, Hank Crawford, Jeremy Steig, Yusef Lateef, you know, these, and they were making, I guess, what you call crossover records. You know, this wasn't ding, ding, ding. This was pat, pat. You know, this was backbeat, you know, groove jazz, if you will.
0: Right. Yeah. Well, they had their own definite sound on that, yeah. That CTI kind of promulgated. I guess it's before the real beginning of fusion, but it sort of peaked in that direction.
1: I would say that it wasn't necessarily before the beginning. I think it was of that time.
0: Uh-huh.
1: Because we're talking 76, 77, 78, you know.
0: Oh, yeah.
1: And so by that time, you had already had Mahavishnu
0: sure.
1: Orchestra.
0: Right, right. Miles and Mahavishnu and Billy Cobham and people like that, yeah, in the early 70s.
1: Headhunters with Herbie and Chicks Electric stuff, you know. So, yeah. But it was, you know, just a great opportunity because I was in there with great players and grateful to be paying the rent, making records. Another person that I met in school, Patty Scalfa, who, now a member of the E Street Band, married to that guy who leads it. What did you say his name again?
0: Yeah.
1: Okay. So we had this band, and there was this alto player at the U named Joe Donato, who he had a band, and he said, "Hey, I got like overflow gigs I can't do. Do you and Patty want to do this stuff?" So I said, "Sure." And he said, "Well, do you have a band?" And I said, "Well, I can get some guys from the U, and me and Patty will like put it together." He goes, "Well, can I recommend a drummer?" And he gives me the name of this guy named Michael Walden. And I call Michael. We did the gig. As soon as we started playing, it was like, whoa, you know, this was something special, and there was nobody at the U playing like that. In a few years, he's replacing Billy Cobham in the Mahavishnu Orchestra.
0: Right.
1: And you know, 3 or 4 years later, we're down at Electric Lady recording with Don Cherry.
0: I should also point out the chiaroscuro connection with Narada Michael Walder, because he is on the James Mason album that was released in 1977.

0: he was an artist in residence for a year at the U when I was down there. So I'd see him like coming over every day, and I'd listen to him playing with the jazz band, like the, you know, the best cats. And he kind of became our friends, and he would come to our gigs, our local bar gigs. So one night, me and Patty and our friends were playing at this little bar called the Hosta. Just, it was like adjacent to a little restaurant. And I look up, and who's walking in the room, walking into this little bar? I mean, I'm talking little bar. It's Jerry and Joni Mitchell and her parents and John Guerin, because
1: the drummer, yeah.
0: Yeah, they're on the road with the LA Express on Joni's Miles of Isles tour, and Jerry's friends with them, and he brings them in, and I was young, and this stuff didn't happen. And John sat in, we played, I got a chance to speak with Joni, and truth be told, we're playing Herbie's Maiden Voyage, and I'm about to solo, and my whole life's flashing before me, but the club owner just shut us down.
1: Okay.
0: He just said, it's late, get out of here, and he made us all leave. It was like, you've got to be kidding me. This was like, an extraordinary event. But yeah, I saw Jerry on the record label, and Gene Bertoncini, and I know Gene. I actually saw him during the pandemic, maybe like a year and a half ago. There's a venue in Ossining, New York, and he played duo with, I hope I'm pronouncing your name right, Alexis Cole, a wonderful jazz vocalist. And, they were really going for it. She was handing him lead sheets, and he was just coming up with intros, and it was great. And I'd gotten a chance to work with him a little in New York, and I used to go see him. Again, Mitch Farber turned me on to Gene Bertoncini. And on this record, I think it was Bill Charlap playing some piano, and they had a version of All the Things You Are as a samba, which I really dug. So now, if I play All the Things You Are, I do it as a samba. Just try something a little different. Those guys influenced me.

0: Gene always did a lot of wonderful things with Latin with his acoustic guitar when he that out and did some really nice things. Yeah. Let's talk about some of your studio work, because you were have been pretty ubiquitous in the studio. Are there particular memorable events or sessions that you might want to share with our listeners?
1: Well, in 1985, I got called to play some sessions on a James Taylor record, and I was good friends with Don Grolnick, who I met, you know, the first month I came to live in Manhattan. And so I played some small parts on a few songs, and Don asked me, you know, if I would kind of play that role, you know, cover that stuff, you know, play Hammond organ, play electric piano, but also cover synth stuff. And so that kind of deepened my role and relationship in James's world. And as it unfolded, I got to play on a lot of sessions, which were really, really fun and really great. And there was a record called Hourglass, where James asked me to come up with a bass player, Jimmy Johnson, and a drummer, Carlos Vega, to come up to Martha's Vineyard. And I think James wanted to record in a more low profile environment, away from a big city studio, to have the freedom to experiment. And it went so well that all the tracks we cut ended up being the record Hourglass. It was really great because, I mean, it was bittersweet, quite frankly, because Don was sick at the time. Well, people appreciated the record, you know, did well. It was a really great experience.

0: noticed you've been on a couple of albums by Michael Franks, and I've always admired his stuff. He's so jazzy and light in a way. Some people kind of criticize him, but I've always liked his kind of slightly humorous, but jazzy. I mean, Joe Sample was on some of those.
1: Absolutely. Their band called Elements.
0: Yeah, and of course they backed up Pat Metheny back in his...
1: Yeah, they were the original rhythm section, Pat Metheny, who was also at the University of Miami at the same time we all were. So they took their musical union into the professional world. And, you know, Manolo Bedrena played percussion, Bill Evans played saxophone, Steve Kahn played guitar, Joe Carroll played guitar, also a different incarnation of the band. And, you know, we played in Europe, we played around the States, and we really got to stretch out. I mean, it was great fun, and we got to record, too. I remember one day we were rehearsing, and I was playing this little groove in F minor, and he said to me, "What is that?" I go, "Oh, it's this little groove I'm working on." He said, "Well, let's write something." So we wrote this tune, wrote this song. I met this woman who ended up marrying at a Michael Franks gig, and I woke up from a dream. Literally woke up from a dream, and I was dreaming. This woman was in my dream, who I just met. And I said to myself, I said, "I just met this person. Now you're in my dreams." I said, great title. So I finished writing this music. I wrote the music and the groove and the melody. And I gave the demo tape to Michael. And I said, "Hey, you know, I got this idea for a song called Now You're in My Dreams, How You Meet Somebody, blah, blah, blah." I said, "You know, you don't have to do that if you want, don't want to." But, and he took it and he ran with it. And he kept that theme and he wrote a great lyric. And it's on this record. He sang it as a duet with Patty Austin. And I got to play on it. Rob Mounsey,

0: Well, now tell us about some of the more recent projects you might have been involved with. I mean, your career goes back to the early to mid 70s, but you know, you're still active, and tell us about some of the things you're working on now and that people would be interested to know about.
1: I've been getting together with a wonderful bass player named Malcolm Gold, and we've been playing duo. He's just playing upright, and I have a beautiful Steinway piano in my home studio. And we've just been playing a lot together, woodshedding and stuff. And when I heard that I was going to do this with you, I said, you know, I want to record something that we've been working on. We recorded a version of Ray Charles' Hallelujah, I love Her So, which I was inspired to play because of Joe Sample. And he had made a record as a co-leader with David D. Walker, probably late 70s, early 80s. And it's the kind of Ray Charles groove, blues R&B side of Joe's playing, which I really dig. And they have a version of it. And I kind of, truth be told, stole some of the arrangement ideas. And I mean, they have a whole band playing the guitar and stuff. We're just playing duo.

Another great jazz musician that I get a chance to work with is a jazz trumpet player from Japan, but who's been living in the United States for many years, is Shunzo Ono. You know, he used to play in the Gil Evans band down at Sweet Basil's. And I've done another number of record projects with him. Over the last 10 years, I've had a great relationship with a great artist named Idina Menzel. She is from New York, from Long Island, and she's an actress and a singer, and she made her name for herself originally in the original cast of the Broadway show Rent, and she was the original green witch in the show Wicked, and Rob Mounsey, a great arranger and keyboard player in New York City, was her musical director. And he kind of passed the baton to me. So I have been her musical director for a number of years. You know, it's really interesting. You know, I've encouraged her to do some stuff. And I remember one time she told me, she said, well, you know, I'm not a jazz singer. But I think she sells herself a little short. And one of the reasons why I love the gig is because the set list is always really eclectic. And of course it has songs from the Broadway shows, but we'll do everything from Joni Mitchell to American Songbook. And it's really challenging, and I get to arrange, and you know, that's kind of an ongoing

0: Well, let me throw a couple of names of chiaroscuro artists out at you and see if you have any thoughts on them and whether you have familiarity or whatever. Pianist we did an album with a few years ago, Bill Mays.
1: I actually crossed paths with Bill doing session work in the late 80s or 90s. I know we were up at Clinton recording, and I got to meet him and really enjoyed his playing. And he was really sweet because I had heard a recording of his. What was the name of that song? Ain't Necessarily So. And he was nice enough to send me his chart on it. You know, great player.
0: Got to know him pretty well, and we produced I produced an album with him in a trio with a piano, cello, and trumpet with Marvin Stamm on trumpet.
1: Used to see Marvin all the time, you know, in the session scene.

0: just so feel so grateful for those days when I got to, you know, see these people any given day. And yeah, it's not like we were making amazing jazz records at the time, but still, it was, you know, high level playing for whatever we were asked to do that day. I love studying the roots of it all. You know, whether it's Teddy or Wynton, or, you know, Kelly Red Garland, Ted Wilson, isn't it Red Garland's piano that, it was his piano that was up at NOLA Recording on 57th Street. You aware of NOLA?
1: Yeah, yes, I'm familiar with it. I didn't know the story of the piano.
0: I think it was his piano.
1: Mm-hmm.
0: And, you know, the piano up at Clinton Recording on 46th and 10th was the piano from the Kind of Blue sessions.
1: Oh, really? Wow.
0: So, yeah, that was used on a gazillion records and film scores, all kinds of stuff. I love studying the roots of everything, transcribing. But when it comes to making music, what I'm attracted to and what I strive for, and it's kind of always been this way from a young age, I'm looking for that melting pot. Music that draws from all these different histories and is beyond definition.
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0: Guitarist Gene Bertoncini with pianist Bill Charlap and bassist Sean Smith from their joint chiaroscuro album called Gene Bertoncini with Bill Charlap and Sean Smith. 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

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Members of my organization, Bert Dollander drums, Hank Henry Young bass, Tiny Grimes guitar, a lovely vocalist Marva Joseph.

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And I hope you remember, and I hope I remember the words. Am I blue?

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0: Thank you, thank you, thank you. That, I think everybody knows, was Duke Ellington's In a Mellow Tone.
1: This is saxophonist John Gordon. Back in the early 90s, Hank O'Neill of Chiaroscuro Records and I spoke about making a quartet recording. And we did that in early 92 with a great band with Kevin Hayes, Scott Colley, and Bill Stewart on drums. And the great Phil Woods, one of my all-time heroes and a teacher and a great friend, was also a part of that recording. And we were very honored to have him. Another hero of both Phil and mine, and in fact all of us who are jazz musicians, Benny Carter, were on a live record that we made at a floating jazz festival at a jazz cruise in the spring of 94. And we were really thrilled to have Benny Carter and Phil both on that particular record date with that group. And that was a different band with Bill Charlap, Sean Smith, and Tim Horner. And that was really a thrill to make these records at the time. And they were a big learning experience for me and a great honor to play with such great musicians.

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0: What's up, Barbara? What have you got to do?
1: You have to tell me. You have the list.
0: All right. And one hour's a good idea.
1: Indeed.
0: And you know Jimmy Johnson wrote that?
1: James P.
0: Him too.
1: Oh, yeah.
0: All right, take it, Bob. 1 hour.

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For more information, go to WVIA.org.